0: And if they can't do it in their home country, well, come to Canada. We'll welcome you.
1: Sam, the Maine resident who's grappling with the question of his own long-term safety and belonging in the U.S. as a trans person, says the prospect of uprooting his life has surfaced a range of emotions.
2: It's great if you want to leave home to seek opportunity elsewhere. I mean, that's how a lot of us got here in the first place, or at least our ancestors did. But it's another thing to leave because it's no longer the home that you thought you had.
1: For now, he's focused on the task at hand, collecting the final documents he needs to complete his application. For NPR News, I'm Ari Snyder in Portland, Maine.
3: Olivia Pichardo made history last week when she took the mound for the Bears in Brown University's men's baseball game against Cornell.
4: First pitch from Pichardo fouled off by Beaulieu for strike one.
3: The fourth-year student became the first woman to play NCAA Division I baseball. She faced just one batter.
5: Here's ESPN with the historic call at the top of the ninth inning.
4: Pichardo comes to the set. The 0-1 pitch is swung on and grounded to short. Picked up by Lewigs. He fires to first for the final out of the game. Pichardo registers the final out on the mound for the Bears.
5: The two New England universities have faced each other almost 150 times over the past 100 years. And this was the first win with a woman on the mound.
3: Pichardo's fastball tops 80 miles an hour. It earned her spots on three U.S. women's national baseball teams, in addition to her spot on the men's team at Brown. She made her collegiate baseball game debut in 2023, swinging against a fellow Rhode Island school.
6: And now batting for Brown, number 19, Olivia Pichardo.
5: Pichardo is 5'7" tall, and when she's on the 10-inch pitcher's mound, she stands eye to eye with men, including some of the best players in the Ivy League.
3: Now, women have played on men's collegiate baseball teams in the past, though with smaller schools in lower divisions. That paved the way for Pichardo.
5: When she spoke with NPR in 2022, she said she wanted to pay that forward.
7: My reason for playing baseball isn't to be a pioneer, but it feels very good to know that I'm now opening up this door for them.
3: A home run.

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1: A good Friday afternoon to you. I am Christina Chiogai, joined by Meg Fitz and John Henry Smith. It is Friday afternoon. This is the last. Well, no, it's not the... Well,
2: it's the penultimate.
1: Yeah, we'll go with that. It's almost the last day of drive. It's the last weekday of drive. Can we say that?
2: That's right.
1: That?
2: We can say that.
1: We'll
2: 100%.
1: Say that. Okay. Yeah. All right. But listen, it's Friday. You made it through the week. You have just about made it through the drive. Here's my question to you. Have you donated? Are you out there? Are you listening? Are you, you know, loving us? And you're like, oh my goodness, I need to donate. Friend, now is the time. I don't know what you're waiting for, but now is the time. And you're probably like, Christina, why is now the time? Well, it's Friday, you know, what better thing you have to do on Friday? But we have a dollar for dollar match, courtesy of our friend Larry London. So if you make a donation right now, it will be doubled. $100, $200. $200, $400. 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
2: That's right. ctpublic.org, again, is the website. It's fast. It's easy. It's secure. It helps us save a little bit on fees. Mm-hmm. And as Christina said, you can sort of sail on into the rest of the weekend. Like, if you're already riding a little bit of a high because it's so beautiful out, and as New Englanders, and we were just listening to a lot of New England news coming out of that segment, we love ourselves some good spring weather.
1: We
2: got it today, and it's going to maybe be a little bit more chilly tomorrow. Like, we're going to take a little bit of a dip. As we know, this is what happens. But you can go into the weekend being a radio hero, knowing that you contributed to this ecosystem.
1: It could be the

0: last thing you check off on a Friday.
1: Yeah.
0: I mean, maybe that doesn't satisfy you, but I love checking the to-do list off. Like, you get that last thing, you're like, woo-hoo, I did
1: right?
0: it. Like,
1: and that last item being like, check it, because I just became a radio hero.
0: Right? And it was doubled. Dollar for dollar.
1: Dollar for dollar match, thanks to Larry London.
0: Double check. I need to double check.
1: Yeah. Double.
0: Yes. And thank you, Larry.
1: Thank you, Larry. He's the best. Larry is the exemplar of somebody who has supported us for a long time.
0: Yes.
1: He's a lovely human being. Mm-hmm. And we know he's just like you, out there, who's a listener, who spends a lot of time with us, right? He's one of our listening companions here at the station, as are you. And that's why Christina and I are asking you to give in this moment. We have lots of thank you gifts. And as our friends yesterday, if you were listening yesterday, you heard host Kat Shen and of Where We Live, and host Frankie Graziano of The Wheelhouse just rocking out about the hoodie last night. And
0: that hoodie is stellar.
1: It is.
0: I just,
1: so many of us on staff own them. We wear them to work. Yeah, pretty much all of us have them. We wear them to work all the time.
0: Yes.
1: You know, it's going to be a little more chilly tomorrow, sadly. Tomorrow night, it's going to drop down. Maybe you're like me and you're going to a Beltane celebration. I'm going to today. It's Beltane.
0: Okay.
1: It's May Day. Yes, it is the halfway point between the spring equinox and the summer solstice.
0: Look at that.
1: So a beautiful day to celebrate. And if you want to, you know, hey, if you just learned that today and you're like, this is why I listen to public media, you know, then donate.
0: I learned so many things. I learned about trucker hats and baseball caps.
1: Totally different.
0: Earlier in the week.
1: Yeah. Yeah. And we have both. We have both in our gifting catalog.
0: Yep.
1: Listen, $10 a month gets you that hoodie.
0: Mm-hmm.
1: $10 a month gets you the baseball cap or the dad cap from the Colin McEnroe Show, as we like to call it.
0: Okay. All right.
1: Audacious trucker hat, if you're more in the trucker hat vibes.
0: All right. Learning things, I'm telling
1: you. There's so many choices. So it doesn't matter what you choose. If you would like to choose a gift, it doesn't matter how much you give, unless you want a particular gift.
0: Yes.
1: But what matters is that you give, is that you join this community. Christina and I are inviting you on this Friday to really, if you've been holding off all week on donating, this is the hour to do it.
0: Yes.
1: Give us a call. 1-800-584-2788 is the number to call to make your donation. 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
0: Mm-hmm.
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6: Live from NPR News in Washington, I'm Janine Herbst. President Trump has again called for ABC to fire Jimmy Kimmel over a joke. And former FBI Director James Comey has been indicted again for posting a photo that Trump says is a threat. NPR's Frank Langfitt has more on what some voters think.
7: Democrats and Republicans I spoke to agree. Jimmy Kimmel's jokes are constitutionally protected. Richard Conkey's a Republican, an electrical contractor in North Beach in Maryland. He's not a fan of Kimmel's humor.
8: I don't like it personally, and I don't think he should be doing it. But, I mean, it is freedom of speech.
7: Conkey thinks Comey should be prosecuted for what Trump has characterized as a call for violence. But other Republicans and Democrats I spoke with disagreed. Donald Long is a Democrat who owns a restaurant in Upper Marlboro. He says Trump criticizes and threatens others.
9: I think if he's able to dish it, he has to be able to take it.
7: Long says the president is the biggest threat to free speech in the country. Frank Langfitt, NPR News, North Beach, Maryland.
6: Driving a car is getting much more expensive. Gas prices are at their highest level since the U.S.-Israeli war in Iran started. NPR Scott Horsley has more.
10: Gasoline prices have jumped by 33 cents a gallon in just the last week, including a 9-cent jump overnight. AAA says the average price of regular gas nationwide is now $4.39 a gallon. There's little relief in sight as the war with Iran that's rattling energy markets is now in its third month.
6: And NPR Scott Horsley. This as crude oil prices remain over $100. West Texas U.S. crude oil ended at around $102 a barrel today, and the international benchmark Brent crude closed at around $108 a barrel. That's lower than they've been, but still very high. Wall Street ended in mixed territory. 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
5: For Connecticut Public Radio, I'm John Henry Smith. Waterbury Police today announced they are accusing the city's former water superintendent of lying on his resume to get a job running the city's water system. Police charged Bradley Millay with forgery. Investigators say he lied about his credentials. They say he would not have been considered qualified for the job if he had not told or if he had told the truth. Police began investigating the city's water department after hydrants provided too little water after a house caught fire. Police say Millay's lack of qualifications is not directly related to the flow issues at fire hydrants that initiated this investigation. Elder Latinos often age at home with extended family, but research shows middle-aged Latinas in particular would like to be independent when they're older. As Connecticut Public's Daniela Doncel reports, that requires planning.
11: Especially if living independently involves moving. Fernando Betancourt is the director of the San Juan Center in Hartford. He says Latinos may consider going back to their country of origin because of the memories they have there.
12: But the country of origin that you will go to, probably the people in your generations have passed, will not know you. You don't have the roots on the particular neighborhood that you are from. So it's like a romanticized version.
11: Betancourt says you can find a community that embodies your cultural roots in Connecticut. You just have to plan ahead of time and reach out to groups like the San Juan Center. He says that's worth doing if you plan to age independently because community can improve quality of life in old age. Daniela Doncel, Connecticut Public Radio.
5: And the annual Latinas in Leadership Symposium, formerly known as Latinas and Power, is returning to the Connecticut Convention Center in Hartford later this month. The keynote speaker is Dolores Huerta. The Chicano or Mexican-American civil rights activist helped lead the farm workers' grape strike in the 1960s. She came up with the union's slogan, Se Se Puede, or Yes We Can. Marilyn Alvarido is the organization's founder and CEO.
13: It is imperative that we dare to put ourselves out there and to not just represent our community, our culture, our identity, but it is what is going to make the difference of our survival.
5: This year's theme is Atrévete, or Dare Yourself. And just a word that coming up at 48 past the hour, I'm going to talk with Beverly Kidder. She's the Vice President of Community Programs for the Agency on Aging of South Central Connecticut. It'll be the final piece in our Caregiving in Connecticut series this week. So stay tuned for that. Right now, back to Christina and Meg.
1: Good evening. Thank you, John Henry. Christina and I are in studio with John Henry today, as this is sort of the penultimate day of our pledge drive. You won't be hearing us when, you know, you tune in next week. If you're a weekend listener, you might hear from a few of us tomorrow, because it is Public Media Giving Days. What is that? We made sure to coincide this with our fund drive. It is a national, I guess we could say, public media holiday. Like public media celebration.
0: And NPR and celebrating everything that it is, and, you know, reminding folks that we're here and we're still doing the work, and we need you to partner with us. That's honestly, that is the point of fund drives.
1: Right.
0: Reminding you that this is a partnership. Like, we are one big unit, we are one big family, and, you know, we're here boots on the ground doing all the work and all the things. And the way that we need you to partner with us is to listen to us and to support us.
1: That's right.
0: So if you haven't done that yet this drive, what are you waiting for? What better way to bring, well, the start of your weekends, you know, together, kind of end of Friday, start a weekend, check the thing off your list, and take advantage of this dollar for dollar match.
1: You just took the words out of my mouth. I mean,
0: sorry.
1: It's
0: exciting.
1: It is exciting. exciting. We have a generous Public Media Giving Day challenge, which is sponsored by Larry London. He's been a long supporter of this station. And Larry is just a perfect exemplar of what listener support can do. And you might not be able to put forth a match in the same way that Larry can, and that's okay. We are sort of a team of scaffolding, right? Yes. And every little bit counts. So no matter what you have to donate, what matters is that you do donate. We invite you to join this community, this giving community, be a part of the group of people. All of you listeners out there, a lot of people don't realize that essentially 2/3 of our budget are covered through listener support. That is a large amount. I mean, you really are the bulk of what makes everything you hear here on air happen. It is because of your support. And I just, you know, we've had such great support in this drive in this last year. And I want to just remind our listeners that, you know, it was 1 year ago today that Congress defunded public media. And we've been so amazed by the listener support that have, you know, poured out this last year.
0: Yeah,
1: but the reality is, like, it's, you know, I don't want to say we're in crisis mode, because we're not.
0: No.
1: And we're going to be here. We are sturdy. But we're not out of the woods.
0: Exactly. That,
1: you know, that's still, there's still a major amount of money that, you know, for Connecticut Public specifically, that was a $2.1 million year over year that we are now working on making up in other ways.
0: And yearly.
1: Yes. Not just this year. Yearly.
0: Yearly.
1: Moving forward.
0: So, like, you know, even if we could say this year was, you know, handled, like, what about next year?
1: Right.
0: And the year after that? Like,
1: yeah.
0: So your donation is vital. It's very important. And especially right now with the dollar for dollar match, $100 donation is $200.
1: Absolutely.
0: And
1: get it in
0: there. 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
4: 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I'm Sasha Pfeiffer.
14: And I'm Scott Detrow. The Trump administration has released a lengthy report on what it calls anti-Christian bias in the federal government. It details numerous instances that it says are examples of the Biden administration persecuting Christians for their beliefs. With me now to talk about the report is NPR religion correspondent Jason DeRose. Hey, Jason.
15: Hello.
14: Let's dig into what the report found. What are some of the examples of bias it cited?
15: Well, first, got some context. President Trump called for this report in an executive order just weeks after he returned to office, and a Department of Justice task force looked at 17 federal departments and agencies and has now put out this 200-plus page report. Among other things, it says Biden's Justice Department pursued, quote, aggressive prosecutions against Christian demonstrators at clinics where abortions are performed, but responded, quote, less aggressively to attacks on Christian pregnancy resource centers. Those are places that dissuade women from having abortions. Here's another example. The report says the previous administration imposed disproportionately heavy fines on a Christian university, which the Department of Education under Biden accused of functioning as something of a diploma mill. And it compares that with lower fines against Penn State and Michigan State for abuse, sex abuse scandals at those schools.
14: So those are some specific cases. What does the report say about broader policies, things that, you know, people might call culture war issues?
15: Well, that's a sizable part of what this report focused on. One example is that the Biden administration tried to, quote, mandate an adoption of a view on sexual orientation and gender ideology with limited religious exceptions. Now, what that means is the report says anti-discrimination laws should have greater exemptions for religious beliefs. So if, say, a county clerk were opposed to same-sex marriage for religious reasons, she'd not have to, say, sign her name to a marriage license for a gay or lesbian couple.
14: You mentioned that this is something that President Trump signaled very early on. A lot of conservative Christian groups have been waiting for this report. How are they reacting to it?
15: Well, they're pleased for the most part. Jeremy Dice is senior counsel with the conservative Christian legal group First Liberty Institute. He says many of these recommendations in the report have already been implemented, such as how the Trump administration allows for broad accommodation for people declining COVID vaccines for religious reasons.
16: We know that it has restored religious liberty to the workplace, and we want to carefully recognize the rights of conscience of our employees. And so we're going to take a careful look at how we accommodate people of faith within our workforce.
15: Dice says he hopes greater religious accommodation will also now be picked up at the state level.
14: What about people who worked in the Biden administration? What are they saying?
15: Well, Melissa Rogers served as the head of the White House Office on Faith-Based Initiatives under Biden. She calls this report from the Trump Justice Department absurd.
17: What the DOJ document is largely doing is not even trying to present even an arguable allegation of targeting or discrimination, but rather pointing to certain differences over law and policy between an administration and certain religious communities.
15: She says describing disagreements over law and policy as being anti-Christian is deeply troubling because it actually privileges one way of being Christian, a conservative one.
14: Any sense what the administration will do with this report next?
15: Well, no real call for additional actions because, as Dice says, the Trump administration has already essentially reversed what it says the Biden administration was doing to persecute Christians.
14: Let's just zoom out and put this report in a broader perspective of how the administration has been talking about religion.
15: Well, this report, Scott, uses the term traditional Christian over and over again throughout how it discusses defending Christian beliefs. Now, many of the concerns in this report, abortion, vaccines, LGBTQ rights, are the concerns of conservative white evangelicals who are an important base for Donald Trump, a base of support for him. The report also describes Christians as something of a persecuted minority. But, you know, Scott, in reality, two-thirds of Americans identify as Christian, and that's definitely not a minority.
14: That is NPR religion correspondent Jason DeRose. Thank you so much.
15: You're welcome.
4: Los Angeles has joined a growing number of states and school districts reevaluating how much time kids spend in front of screens. Last week, the LA School Board approved a measure that will limit technology in classrooms by this fall. And parents across the country who want less screen time for their children are pushing legislators to keep up. NPR's Sequoia Carrillo has the story.
18: Lila Bayok is raising two boys in the second largest school district in the country. Last year, when her oldest was 11, she started to worry about how much time he was spending on his school-issued iPad. It seemed like he wasn't allowed to go anywhere without it.
19: He was one day penalized for not having his iPad with him during PE class.
18: She went to a school in central LA to ask why it seemed like class and homework time was all spent staring at a screen.
19: He was in an environment where all of his classmates were scrolling YouTube shorts, playing Fortnite battles during class. he just absolutely couldn't concentrate.
18: Biok started talking to fellow parents and quickly formed Schools Beyond Screens, an advocacy group with thousands of parents, at first in LA and now expanding around the country. She says every time she talks to a new parent, they all ask the same question.
19: This is an emergency. What can we do about it?
18: The school board's decision in the Los Angeles Unified School District will restrict screen time for all grade levels, with a particular focus on eliminating it for elementary age students. The move is an about-face for a district that, since the pandemic, has focused on bringing technology into its schools. The shift aligns with a flurry of recent state movement. Since January, Alabama, Tennessee, Utah, and Virginia have passed some form of legislation intended to limit screens in the classroom, with more than 10 other states considering similar measures.
20: I feel like LA is really like the pendulum swing of like, yeah, this is like in the works now.
18: That's T. Philip Nichols, an associate professor at Baylor University who studies technology's role in public education. He says all the recent activity is a shocking but welcome surprise. He worries about the proliferation of laptops, tablets, and interactive whiteboards in schools.
20: These aren't just neutral tools. They shape the ways that we think. They shape the ways that we communicate.
21: I think it's sort of a false equivalency there.
18: That's Tracy Weeks, Senior Director of Education Policy and Strategy at the education technology company Instructure. She says rushing to broadly ban screen time in schools is rash.
21: It's sort of throwing the baby out with the bathwater.
18: She argues that doom scrolling or passively watching videos are different from the interactive activities that many teachers use to keep kids engaged with their digital tools. Kathy Steinhoff is a Democratic state representative in Missouri, where the House recently passed a Republican-led bill on limiting tech in learning. As a former teacher, Steinhoff says she was dubious at first.
22: When I saw that bill and I was like, oh, there's no way that I could get behind this.
18: She was unhappy placing more of a burden on teachers.
22: Teaching is a bit of an art. And when you try to make it more of a checklist, it loses its flair. It loses its ability to really, I think, have a meaningful education for our kids.
18: But the version that passed was much more loose, allowing districts to create their own policies. Missouri's bill still has to make it through the state Senate, and if it does, it wouldn't go into effect until 2027. LA, on the other hand, is hoping to have a new policy in place by the fall. Sequoia Carrillo, NPR News.

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2: For Connecticut Public Radio, I'm John Henry Smith. As more Americans take on the role of caring for aging parents and spouses or relatives, many are finding themselves unprepared for the challenges that come with that duty. Caregiving can be overwhelming, especially for those trying to balance it with work and family responsibilities. There are resources and strategies that can help, though, but many people don't know where to start today. I welcome Beverly Kidder to the program. She's Vice President of Community Programs for the Agency on Aging of South Central Connecticut. Welcome, Beverly, and I'll start with this. What are the most common mistakes or challenges you see new caregivers run into?
3: Unfortunately, for a lot of folks, they're opening wrong doors and feeling like they're running in circles. One of the resources that I think is very helpful is the website for Aging CT. Aging CT is the group of agencies on aging that cover the entire state of Connecticut. And in that one place, you can kind of see in some fairly easy to read materials, what are some avenues of resources. But the good thing about it is then you type in your contact information and a real person gets back to you and then goes with you through what do you need? What are the services that are specific to you that might be helpful? What do you not know about that I can share with you? And that's, I think, the real big difference with Aging CT. On top of the fact that it is a nonprofit, totally free service.
2: I've known caregivers. I can tell you stories about my friends who have had to do this, who have just, it's been so all-encompassing. And you lose, in some ways, your sense of self, that whatever, however you defined yourself before, this sort of takes over your life. What are some practical ways people can manage that stress?
3: Breathe, take respite breaks, have a gratitude journal, and exercise. If they can do those four things, they will go the long haul in caregiving without bearing the physical and emotional stress that it can be for many people.
2: And from what I've seen from caregivers I've known, not all of them, but you know, that occasionally there's anger. There's anger at this situation, at this person that is now demanding all of their time, even if it's a person that they love very much. Are those things you suggested enough to deal with sometimes the feelings of rage that caregivers have?
3: It's a very common thing. And so what do you do about it? It's one of the reasons we recommend so strongly to caregivers that they get into support groups, because you're having these thoughts and feelings and you feel guilty about them and you don't realize a whole lot of people are feeling them. And having that support of other people, being able to let your hair down and say what I really feel, how hard this is on me. I'm doing it, but man, it's hard on me. Getting that support from the people in the support group is extremely important. And we have found, to our great delight, that online support groups have just as good outcomes from the people who participate as in person. And that's so important with caregivers, because often they don't have the ability to just leave the person, travel somewhere to a support group, be there for an hour and a half, travel. They don't have anyone for that. So it's more stressful for them to try and get to a support group.
2: You know, and you've given some resources throughout this discussion. You've talked about support groups. You've talked about some online resources. Are there other resources available that many new caregivers may not know about?
3: In Connecticut, for individuals who have dementia, there's a wonderful caregiver program called the Connecticut Statewide Respite Care Program, which has funding for people who are eligible to put in individuals who can give you a respite break, who can help you with the hands-on. The question I get asked most for help with is bathing older adults who can't care for themselves any longer. And so they need help with that. This program can actually pay for someone to come in and do it. Plus, you get a care manager who then sets it up for you, takes care of all of the billing, which is paid for by the program if you're eligible. So that's a really wonderful resource. Another wonderful resource is the National Family Caregiver Support Program, which is a federally funded program, has no income or asset limitations. It's just, do you have the need? Do you have three things that you need help with that this caregiver is trying to do, and they need a respite break so they can keep helping you? And like that, they can put in homemakers, home health aides, they can put in companions, depending on what the need is, to help with transportation. So there's actual financial funding for that. That program also has the ability to help people who are paying for things. And the thing most often paid for are personal products. Diapers is the primary one, underpads, because incontinence is a problem for an awful lot of folks. And the family's paying for that. And it's expensive. I just ordered some for a family who need big size ones. It was $300 for a 2-month supply. So $1,200 a year someone would have to be paying for that out of their pocket. It's possible for individuals who have the three needs and a caregiver to get that paid for through the National Family Caregiver Support Program. So that those three things, I think, are three things that people aren't aware are there, that are there at really no cost to them, and they could be utilized very effectively.
2: Well, of course, our state, our regional populations, they are skewing older. They are aging. So, you know, there's going to be a need for more caregivers, from family members to actual, you know, professional skilled workers. What should we be doing right now to prepare for this? What should the state be doing and other agencies be doing to help prepare for this?
3: From a practical, very practical side, we could give tax credits to people. And there's a bill right now kicking around to look at that. When family caregivers have out-of-pocket costs that they are paying in order to give care to the person, that their relative who needs care, and they're not compensated for that, at least can we give them tax credits for the money that they're spending, so that it's not only a physical burden, but also a financial burden as it is currently.
2: Well, I have been talking with Beverly Kidder, Vice President of Community Programs for the Agency on Aging of South Central Connecticut. Beverly, thank you so much.
3: My pleasure. Enjoyed it.
2: And Christina and Meg, back to you.
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5: That's right.
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5: Again, that's ctpublic.org is our website. 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
4: Yeah, and pick 10, a, and 11,
5: and 10 and 11.
4: 12.
5: And we know you're all out there. But listen, I'm just going for the next one. I do want to thank those of you who have donated in the last hour so far to get us on the way to this goal. Folks,
4: yes,
5: like Terry and Danbury and Jan and Winster, who says, I rely on Connecticut Public to get me through life. Thank you for the excellent programming across the board. We have Allison in Stanford who said, this is an honor of Scout, who is a beagle like Snoopy.
4: Oh, I love it.
5: And actually, Kat Shen, who's one of our hosts here on Where We Live, she is a huge Snoopy fan, as is Mark Mirko, one of our visual journalists. So you're in good company, Allison, and we're happy that you're honoring Scout by honoring us.
4: Yeah, thank you.
5: Thank you. And, you know, there's so many of you who have shown up for us during this drive. It's not over yet, so if you haven't had a chance to do that, we're really asking you to do that in this hour. Be number 9. Get on the board. And tell us what it is that you do appreciate about Connecticut Public. part of our favorite part about coming on, you know, on the air and talking to you is like, this is the few times a year we do this. 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
9: Live from NPR News in Washington, I'm Ryland Barton. Today marks 60 days since the Trump administration formally notified Congress of the war with Iran. That's the legal deadline to gain approval from lawmakers to continue the conflict. But as NPR's Franco Ordonez reports, top officials argue hostilities with Iran have ended despite continued presence of U.S. forces in the region.
10: Under the War Powers Act, President Trump is supposed to get congressional approval of a conflict once the 60-day deadline is reached, or is required to withdraw U.S. forces. Trump announced major combat operations against Iran in late February, but the White House and Defense Secretary Pete Hegseth said that hostilities stopped with the implementation of the ceasefire, and that there has been no exchange of fire between the U.S. and Iran since April 7th. After 2 months of fighting, the two sides remain in a high-stakes standoff that is having major impacts on the global economy. Neither the U.S. nor Iran wants the bombing to resume, but both continue to make demands that the other side will not accept. Franco Ordonez, NPR News, The White House.
9: China's ambassador to the UN is urging Iran and the U.S. to reopen the Strait of Hormuz. And he says if the waterway is still closed when President Trump visits China later this month, this will be a major theme of the trip, as NPR's Michelle Kellerman reports.
11: As he takes over the rotating presidency of the UN Security Council, China's ambassador Fu Song says the Strait of Hormuz needs to open as quickly as possible.
12: And that actually applies to both sides. Iran needs to lift its restrictions on the Strait of Hormuz, and the U.S. need to lift its naval blockade.
11: The Chinese ambassador denies his country is cooperating with Iran's military and calls U.S. sanctions on Chinese ships and companies, quote, illegitimate. He's urging the U.S. and Iran to keep a ceasefire in place and negotiate in good faith. Michelle Kellerman, NPR News, the State Department.
9: Today, Nebraska became the first state under new federal rules to require Medicaid beneficiaries to prove they're working in order to keep their coverage. NPR's Selena Simmons-Duffin reports.
13: The One Big Beautiful Bill Act passed by Republicans in Congress last summer created a federal work requirement for Medicaid. Adults up to age 64 will have to regularly prove that they are working or that they qualify for an exemption. The deadline for the policy to be implemented is next January, but Nebraska is getting started early. The state says it's not adding staff or funding to implement the requirement, which will apply to roughly 70,000 Nebraskans. Health advocates call the rules paperwork requirements, since most people on Medicaid who can work already do. Selena Simmons-Duffin, NPR News.
9: And from Washington, you're listening to NPR News.
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2: For Connecticut Public Radio, I'm John Henry Smith. Residents and business owners in East Lyme will see their water bills go up by as much as 20%. As Connecticut Public's Anya Pinello reports, the money will pay for new equipment to filter out harmful forever chemicals from the town's drinking water.
15: Forever chemicals, also known as PFAS, are found in a wide variety of everyday items you're probably already using. Nonstick cookware, weatherproof clothing, even pizza boxes and candy wrappers. PFAS can also be found in drinking water and build up in humans, increasing the risk of certain cancers and other harmful effects. It's the reason the Environmental Protection Agency is enforcing new limits on how much PFAS can be found in drinking water. In order to meet those limits by 2029, East Lyme is raising their water prices to cover the cost of two new treatment plants and giant 30-foot-tall filters. While federal funding is available, East Lyme officials say the town is unlikely to get more than $1 million, and the total project is expected to cost $17 million. The new water rates go into effect June 1st. Anya Pinello, Connecticut Public Radio.
2: A judge has scheduled sentencing for a former Lamont administration official convicted on federal corruption charges. Costa Diamantis will go. Judge September 17th in Bridgeport. He was found on school construction projects. His state job allowed him to oversee school construction and steer work to the people who were paying him. Diamantis also faces a second federal bribery case. I'm John Henry Smith. 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
5: Thank you, John Henry. Good evening, listeners. You're listening to Connecticut Public Radio. Christina and I are interrupting you during All Things Considered, as this is the final day of our pledge drive. It is also Public Media Giving Days, and I love that serendipity. I will say we did plan that intentionally because we wanted to close this drive with sort of like the ultimate celebration of public media. And this is Public Media Giving Days are not just something we celebrate here at the station, but it is sort of a national recognition across the country of both PBS and NPR member stations coming together, Connecticut Public, of which is both. We are what you call a dual licensee. So under our roof, we have both of those things here. And there's so many amazing benefits, even, Christina, of Connecticut Public being that dual licensee. And one of those, for example, is if you're a member, let's say you give $8 a month, not only are you supporting Connecticut Public, but you can access benefits like NPR Plus and PBS Passport. And those things give you some bonus material, sometimes early access to
16: lots
5: content,
16: of really cool
5: events.
16: Stuff.
5: Yeah, so many different things. And it's just like one little piece of the pie and sort of like a little cherry on top of being somebody who supports this station. And we do want to get you back to the news. We know that's why you're tuning in. We want to get you back to that as soon as possible. But Christina and I, we didn't quite hit our goal the last hour. We came close.
16: We did not fully hit it.
5: But we have a new goal this hour. We're trying to hit, we've got a 25 donation goal.
4: All right.
5: Which feels, you know, okay. it's big, especially.
4: It's lofty.
5: It is, especially on a beautiful Friday night. It's gorgeous outside. We know some of you are eager to get into the weekend.
4: We've got an ace in our pocket, though.
5: We do. Tell them about it.
4: Oh, I love this one. We have a dollar-for-dollar match this Friday. So if you're out there, you've been listening, and you're like, oh, man, I need to donate during this drive, now is the time. Get it in. Go to ctpublic.org. Hit the red donate button. Whatever that number is for you, okay? Don't let us tell you that number. You know the number. You know the right number. Whatever it is, get it in, and it is matched instantly. So if it's a $100 donation, $200. We don't like leaving money on the table. I mean, as you know, things are expensive and, you know, becoming more so. So when we have friends like Larry who want to step up and say, hey, every donation on Friday, I'm going to match it. We appreciate that. You know, it helps the money that you donate go that much further. And it's really a great way to donate on a Friday.
5: That's right. Becoming a sustainer is one of the best ways to help us.
4: Ooh,
5: and
4: that
5: what
4: too.
5: That means is, like, you can give a little bit month over month. That provides us a reliability to understand the money that's coming in. And it's like stability and planning. And who doesn't love to have a good, well-planned budget in front of them? Well, we're right there alongside that. We're one of those folks who do that. And there's been so many of you who have supported us, you know, during this drive and during the last year alone. I mean, today... on Public Media Giving Day, we are on that sort of 1 year exact anniversary. 1 year ago today was when public media was defunded. Congress took away that funding that we had for Connecticut Public. That meant $2.1 million in support. And so many of you this year have really stepped up and helped us.
4: Thank you so much.
5: And, you know, we know that so many of you are loyal out there. Maybe you're somebody who has already been giving. Maybe you're somebody who does already give $8 a month. If you have the capacity to maybe even just raise that by $2 to $10 a month, that little bit goes a long way. Mm-hmm. Raise it up. ctpublic.org is the website to go to. 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
16: This is All Things Considered from NPR News. I'm Sasha Pfeiffer.
0: And I'm Scott Detrow. In just over 9 weeks, the Iran war has sent shockwaves through the global economy, with major signs of slowdown emerging across multiple parts of the world. Rising energy costs are fueling inflation, straining production, and raising fears of a recession. We turn to our correspondents in Europe, Africa, Latin America, and first, Asia.
17: I'm Dia Hadid, an international correspondent based in South Asia, a region which imports much of its energy and fertilizer from the Gulf. So this war is hitting hard, some places and people worse than others. Consider K.S. Pradeep. He repairs tuk-tuks on a street in Colombo. That's the capital of Sri Lanka, an island of 22 million. And after the war began, Sri Lanka began rationing fuel. It imports two-thirds of its supply. Prices also rose. And that pushed up the price of transport, cooking gas, medicines, and food. Pradeep tells us he's working on a holiday to catch stray customers because business here has halved since the war began. He's only repairing two tuk-tuks a day, and he's only taking home about $10 a day. He says drivers have to choose between fixing their vehicles or buying food. He says everything's more expensive, starting from a cup of tea. Pradeep says his own family cooks less to save cooking gas. They eat cheaper food, like watery curries. This is a coping strategy that Pradeep is deploying just weeks into this crisis. and there's likely millions like him. The World Food Organization says even before this crisis, some 20% of Sri Lankans were food insecure. Alongside the fuel shortages, there's fertilizer shortages because Sri Lanka used to import most of its needs from the Gulf. Farmers here say without fertilizer, they're planting less, including less rice. It's the main source of food here, so less yields could mean higher prices. And if the war continues, those fertilizer shortages will hit more upcoming planting seasons and may well ignite a South Asian hunger crisis.
18: I'm Peter Peralta in Mexico, and here the government has been trying to swim against the tide. They have pulled out all the stops to keep prices from going up. Fuel is being subsidized, and perhaps more importantly, the government has capped the price of tortillas at $1.22 a kilo. But for Mexicans at this market, it's not enough.
19: Desgraciadamente, ahorita todo está saliendo de control, yo creo.
18: Francisco Javier Gutierrez Fiallo says everything feels like it's out of control. The price of chicken suddenly spikes. The price of eggs goes up. I just feel like there's more instability than before. Indeed, Mexico has struggled to control inflation. The price of tomatoes, for example, has jumped more than 100% compared to last year. Some chiles have jumped more than 50%. Gutierrez Fiallo says everything is so expensive that he has stopped eating meat, and he just doesn't get it. I thought we were an oil-producing nation, he says. It's not supposed to affect us. The only thing that has remained stable is the tortilla, and that's because of the government cap. Juan Javier Cuevas owns a tortilla shop. He says corn keeps getting more expensive because fertilizer has become more expensive. He's almost at break even, and he doesn't know how much longer he will be able to respect Mexico's price cap. The United States is to blame, he says, for provoking a senseless war. And now, those of us who have nothing to do with it are having to pay the cost.
20: I'm Lauren Freyer in London, where airlines are hiking ticket prices and canceling flights ahead of summer vacations. The head of the International Energy Agency, Fatih Birol, predicts...
21: In Europe, we have maybe 6 weeks or so jet fuel left.
20: Supply concerns mean oil and gas companies are raking in record profits. This week, BP said its quarterly earnings more than doubled, unseen since Russia's full-scale invasion of Ukraine, while people face shock heating and fuel costs. In Ireland, angry truckers and farmers have blocked highways and the country's sole oil refinery in protest. The government there only narrowly survived a no-confidence vote as it scrambled to boost fuel subsidies by nearly $1 billion. Germany is lowering fuel taxes. Britain is easing emission standards. But across Europe, growing anger threatens to topple governments. British Prime Minister Keir Starmer is trying to lower expectations of relief anytime soon.
22: I have to level with you about Iran, because the truth is the economic consequences could still be with us for some time.
20: The president of the European Commission says this could last months or years. The International Monetary Fund says Britain will take the biggest hit of any major economy because of its exposure to natural gas prices. The country's Food and Drink Federation says food price inflation could triple by the end of this year. Energy and transport costs affect medicines as well. Mark Samuels, CEO of Medicines UK, an industry group, spoke to the BBC.
23: In a matter of weeks, we'll either see price rises or shortages.
20: Amid this uncertainty, Starmer has lamented how events thousands of miles away in Iran are hitting his political fortunes. His center-left Labour Party is bracing for losses in next week's local and regional elections. Anti-establishment parties are gaining steam, especially on the far right. Lauren Freyer, NPR News, London.
24: I'm Drew Bright in Lagos. And here, on the streets of Nigeria's biggest city, the fallout from the escalating conflict in Iran is already being felt. While Nigeria is a major oil producer, the benefits are not as straightforward as they might seem. Higher crude prices should boost government revenues, but Nigeria still imports much of its refined fuel, meaning, like elsewhere, consumers here are facing rising petrol prices at the pump. Across Lagos and other major cities, commuters are paying more just to get to work. And the frustration for people like businesswoman Mary Douglas is clear.
3: It has affected me so badly that I don't even go out. Most times I don't go out with my car anymore. I was shocked. The other day I was going to church. I didn't have much money on me. I had just 13,000. I didn't know they had increased the fuel price again.
24: Food prices are following. Traders say the cost of moving goods has surged in just weeks. Economists say the situation exposes a long-standing vulnerability, Nigeria's reliance on imported fuel despite its oil wealth. Even with the new Dangote refinery here in Lagos, Nigeria's first and Africa's largest, which was meant to cut reliance on imports, that hasn't yet led to cheaper fuel for consumers. Transport costs are also climbing. It's something realtor Adeleke Babatunde says he simply cannot understand.
6: We have crude in Nigeria, so that should not even affect us at all, because we have the crude and we have the refinery. So why are we now suffering for other people's problem?
24: And the ripple effects don't stop there. The weakened naira, rising inflation, and higher import costs are tightening the squeeze on households. Essential goods, from food to medicines, are becoming less affordable. For many Nigerians, this distant conflict is now a daily economic reality.
0: That was Jewel Bright in Nigeria. You also heard from NPR's Lauren Freyer in the UK, Ada Peralta in Mexico, and Dia Hadid reporting from Sri Lanka.

0: Here in the United States, when President Trump talks about the Iran war, he's repeatedly used a particular word to describe U.S. military actions.
1: We've beaten and completely decimated Iran. They are decimated.
0: Decimate, to destroy or devastate, is our word of the week. NPR's series on the origins of popular words. And this word's beginnings might surprise you, as NPR's Scott Neuman
2: reports.
0: The key to
2: the word decimate is the Latin root deci. Think decimeter, one-tenth of a meter. So to decimate something originally meant to destroy one-tenth of it. If that sounds oddly specific, it's because the word comes from a ruthless punishment inflicted on Roman military units accused of mutiny or cowardice.
3: They would have the group that they wanted to punish randomly draw lots, and every 10th soldier was then clubbed to death by 9 others.
2: That's Roman historian Gregory S. Eldrete of the University of Wisconsin-Green Bay.

0: needed to be shocked out of its behavior.
1: So when did the word start getting used to mean wiping out most or all of something? Apparently sometime in the 17th century. The shift didn't go unnoticed. It quickly became every pedant's pet peeve. For example, take this scene from the TV show Monk.
2: Page 32, the building was decimated?
3: Technically inaccurate. Decimate means to reduce by one-tenth.
1: NPR copy editor Preeti Arun has occasionally landed smack in the middle of this still ongoing semantic struggle. At a previous job, she says, an executive editor approached her about a reader's complaint that decimate, used in a story in the modern sense, was incorrect.
4: I told the executive editor that sometimes we no longer use exclusively the historical definition, and really a more modern definition has come to dominate.
1: And as every writer knows, the copy editor always gets the final word. Scott Newman, NPR News.

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1: Good Friday evening to you. Thank you so much for joining us here on Connecticut Public Radio. I'm Christina Chiogai, joined by Meg Fitzgerald and John Henry Smith. And we are learning a lot of things during this particular segment. We're learning what's going on in the world and how it affects things. We learn lots of things about Latin words and their meanings and stems and, I mean, you know, trucker hats and baseball caps. And
2: yes.
1: The learning goes on.
2: There's no persecution here. We'll just tell you that. We got nothing but radio hugs for y'all. Let's just turn it around, Christina, right? We're just saying.
1: We're learning.
2: Yes.
1: We're learning lots of things today.
2: Which is the beauty of public radio, right?
1: Yes.
2: I mean, when you tune in and you listen here, I mean, how many times have you tuned in to Connecticut Public and learned something that you didn't know previous, picked up something that you brought to the dinner table that evening or that weekend? Yes.
1: I'm learning a whole lot. I have an education.
2: Yes. And we know that that's why you donate. And we've been so, so grateful to everyone who has donated so far in this drive. This is sort of our penultimate day of the drive. The last time we'll be coming to you during All Things Considered, you know, we'll be with you for the next hour. But Christina and I are asking you to donate. Donate in this hour. Help us reach a goal. We are trying to get to 25 donations before we hit 6 o'clock.
1: We have two in.
2: So we've got a ways to go, y'all. But I just want to shout out those of you who've been there for us already this evening. Folks like Michelle and Wolcott, who says she loves NPR's unbiased reporting, including local and state news. And that is one of the things that I think is really great about our station is not only do you get to hear from across the nation, from other public media stations, but we have a whole team of reporters here who are boots on the ground. If you've been listening all week, you know we kicked off a brand new series called Caregiving.
1: Mm.
2: Really beautiful stories, Christina, right? You know,
1: but great resources too.
2: Yeah.
1: I mean, if that's a place that you find yourself, then, you know, definitely please go back, head to the website, ctpublic.org. I mean, you can go there to donate too, but that's where a lot of the stories end up. So please go there, find that, go back and listen, find the resources there. They are super helpful and they could be life-changing for you. So check that out.
2: And those stories are about, you know, not only is it tapping into the collective, the community, right?
1: Yes.
2: And that's part of what we aim to do here. There's something in there for everyone because caregiving touches all of us in some way, shape, or form. And I think that's, you know, one of the powerful ways that public media shows up for you.
1: Mm-hmm.
2: You know, not only are we here to deliver news and stories, but we're here to dive deeper. You know, this is about connecting to our humanity. It's about finding ways to understand one another. You know, and I, especially in today's world, how many other media stations are out there can say that that's part of their mission, that's part of their aim, and part of the heart they bring to their reporting. That is certainly part of the heart of what we do here at Connecticut Public.
1: Mm-hmm.
2: And we know that's why we had a friend in Berlin donate and a friend in New Haven in the last hour, and Terry and Dan Barry and Jan in Windsor and Alice

0: in Stamford and Karen in Enfield, who says we all need public radio now more than ever. Thank you so much. She said, thank you for being there, and I learned so much. It stimulates my brain. Mm-hmm. So go to ctpublic.org. Yeah. If you feel stimulated at any point, if you've ever had a driveway moment, if you've ever just been grateful, right, for something you heard here, or if you felt seen, whatever it is, right now we're asking you to donate by going to ctpublic.org and hitting that button.
1: But what if people feel donatious?
0: Yes, donation.
2: Well, we encourage them to feel donatious.
0: Right.
2: Absolutely. Yeah. And we have not delved into this word just yet. So, John Henry, I task you with researching this word. All right.
1: I can do that in 5 seconds. I'm pointing to its creator right now.
0: Oh. John Henry's pointing at me, y'all. I know this is ready. You can't see. John Henry is pointing at me, Meg Fitzgerald, who I love to make up words.
2: This is what happens on a Friday night at the end of a drive.
0: Yes. And when you've gone to Chop Hoppy and gotten a very highly caffeinated iced tea beverage, which is delicious. Shout out to Chop Hoppy.
1: I think we should have t-shirts made. Donatious.
0: Ooh. Donatious.
2: Or trucker caps. Or baseball caps.
1: Keep it coming.
0: If you are feeling donatious tonight, if you want to ride into this Friday night on Beltane, on this
2: donations.
0: Scorpio full moon, listen, nothing says Scorpio full moon like feeling donatious, getting in there, diving in deep, supporting Connecticut Public Radio. 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
2: Just do it.
0: Check it off. Yeah. 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
0: Smash that donate button.
2: Smash it. 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
5: The humble hippopotamus is native to sub-Saharan Africa, but there are 200 of them in Colombia. 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
1: Highs in the 50s on Saturday with a bit of rain in the forecast. Highs in the 60s on Sunday. 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
7: Live from NPR News in Washington, I'm Janine Herbst. Lawsuits are mounting against Louisiana's governor today over his order to suspend the state's U.S. House primary, saying he overstepped his executive powers by delaying the election in order to redraw a new congressional map. This after a Supreme Court decision striking down the creation of a second majority black congressional district in the state. The ruling limits the use of race as a basis for drawing voting districts. Brooke Thorington from member station WRKF has more.
8: The state is going to look at revising the maps. Now, the primary is still going to go on for May 16th. Early voting begins tomorrow. and we've already had about 4,000 absentee ballots have already been cast. This will just only suspend the U.S. Congressional House races. So we still have a Senate race, we still have constitutional amendments on that ballot, and we still have PSC commissioner and Supreme Court races on that ballot.
7: Brooke Thorington reporting. Federal courts are overwhelmed by a surge in immigration cases. Hawaii Public Radio's Maddie Bender reports judges in Hawaii are helping courts in California.
9: Federal judges in Hawaii have taken on more than 50 immigration cases from three districts in California. All are habeas corpus petitions in which detained immigrants allege the government is unlawfully holding them in custody. The Eastern District of California has received more than 3,000 petitions from immigration detainees since last January, more than almost any other district in the country. Chief Judge Troy Nunley says his district is grateful to be outsourcing cases to judges in Hawaii.
10: It was taking its toll on all of our judges. It was taking, and not only the judges, it takes a toll on our staff. And we were getting these cases at all hours of the night.
9: Judges in San Francisco and Washington State are also pitching in to help the district's caseload. For NPR News, I'm Maddie Bender in Honolulu, Hawaii.
7: Wall Street ended the day in mixed territory. 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
1: For Connecticut Public Radio, I'm John Henry Smith. Waterbury police today announced they are accusing the city's former water superintendent of lying on his resume to get a job running the city's water system. Police charged Bradley Millay with forgery. Investigators say he lied about his credentials. They say he would not have been considered qualified for the job if he had told the truth. Police began investigating the city's water department after hydrants provided too little water after a house caught fire. Police say Millay's lack of qualifications is not directly related to the flow of issues at fire hydrants that initiated this investigation. Labor rights leader Dolores Huerta is speaking in Connecticut later this month. The visit comes just weeks after Huerta made international headlines for coming forward about alleged abuse by late activist Cesar Chavez. Connecticut Public's Rachel Iacovone reports Huerta will highlight her decades in activism at the annual Latinas in Leadership Conference.
11: 96-year-old Dolores Huerta is best known as one of the founders of United Farm Workers. The labor union began as part of the mostly Chicano, or Mexican-American, civil rights movement in the 60s. You may recognize its slogan Huerta is credited with creating, Si se puede, or Yes, we can. Marilyn Alverio is the founder of the Latinas in Leadership organization. She says voices like Huerta's are especially critical in this current moment.
12: I want this living legend to not sit on the shelf, and I want people to know who she is. And that just is part of me making sure that our history is not lost.
11: Now, in its 23rd year, the Latinas in Leadership Symposium draws hundreds to the Connecticut Convention Center for speakers, breakout workshops, local Latina vendors, and networking. The symposium is on May 28th. Rachel Iacovone, Connecticut Public Radio.
1: And though studies show aging Latinos often live with extended family, the next generation of Latinos in Connecticut may want to age independently. Fernando Betancourt is the director of the San Juan Center in Hartford. The nonprofit offers independent living for lower-income seniors. Betancourt says Latinos should look at their finances way before retirement.
13: Once you understand the reality, then you can adapt and say, oh, what you need is you need this referral to this different resource.
1: Betancourt says Latinos often lack financial literacy, and that can limit options for aging at home. He says the San Juan Center can help community members with referrals, applications, and resources for senior living options. I'm John Henry Smith. You're listening to Connecticut Public Radio. And now back to Meg and Christina.
0: Thank you, John Henry. Good evening, listeners. Thank you for joining us tonight during All Things Considered. Christina and I are here in studio with John, and we're interrupting All Things Considered tonight as it's essentially the penultimate day of our fund drive. It is also Public Media Giving Days. This is a sort of national celebration of all things that public media has to offer. Mm-hmm. We thought this was a great way to round out our spring fundraising push. And we do this and we come to you on air because it's important for us to, one, say thank you to all of you listeners, right?
2: Yeah,
0: we've had so many great people throughout this drive in this last year. This has been a critical year. Christina and I and John Henry know better than anybody how critical your funding has been for us this year.
2: For sure.
0: In light of Congress defunding public media,
2: mm-hmm.
0: which happened, we're on the 1 year anniversary of that today, which feels wild. Although also feels like 10 years because it's been a long year, y'all. And I'm sure,
2: I'm sure
0: you feel that way too. The news is happening just so fast these days. And our goal is to be a companion for you during this time frame, right? I mean, we are here to help unpack the news right along with you. You know, I loved this last piece by our local reporter, Rachel Iacovone, that concept of si se puede.
2: Mm-hmm.
0: Yeah, you know, yes, we can. And we can say that confidently because of you, because of the listeners, because you know, this is a relationship of reciprocity. Between us and you, you know, and it's not versus an us versus them. It's a we're all in this together.
2: Mm-hmm.
0: And because of that, because you donate to this station, you make everything you hear here possible, including Rachel's story that just happened, including John Henry sitting in the studio, hosting All Things Considered, bringing you not just national news, but local news and stories. 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Christina, tell them.
2: Well, because who doesn't want to check something that important off their list on a Friday? 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Our delightful friend, Larry London, is going to double it.
0: Double it.
2: It is fantastic. And our delightful friend, Jean, who just donated, says, thank you, Larry, for doubling her donation. 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
0: Absolutely.
2: I'm going to digress here just a touch, but if you think about all the folks that had to donate for us to be here now, that is the family that you're joining when you hit donate, or you call 1-800-584-2788 to make a donation. 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
15: 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I'm Scott Detrow.
16: And I'm Sasha Pfeiffer. This week, the Supreme Court ruled that Louisiana's voting map is unconstitutional. Legal experts expect that will diminish minority representation across all levels of government. The case was about the creation of a majority black congressional district, and the court interpreted the Voting Rights Act in a way that weakens protections for minority voting power.
17: I was amazed and upset, but I was really bewildered. The hard work that we had done over the years to bring about voting rights for African Americans in the American South, in an instant, been swept away.
16: Leslie Burl McLemore is an emeritus professor of political science at Jackson State University in Mississippi. 6 decades ago, he was a student leader of civil rights protests that helped bring about the 1965 Voting Rights Act. Earlier today, we reached him at his home in Walls, Mississippi. Justice Samuel Alito was part of the majority vote, and he wrote this: "Vast social change has occurred throughout the country, and particularly in the South, which have made great strides in ending entrenched racial discrimination. The inference seems to be there's been enough societal shift that maybe the Voting Rights Act isn't as critical anymore. How does that land with you?"
17: Well, it doesn't land very well with me. Of course, progress has been made throughout the country, but racism is still very alive and well. As one of my college roommates used to say, in the American South now, some whites will smile at your face and stab you in the back. So it is not as blatant as it was when I was growing up in Mississippi, but clearly we have a problem in this country.
16: I want to read you a quote from another Supreme Court justice in this ruling. Elena Kagan disagreed with a majority ruling, and she wrote, "I dissent because the court's decision will set back the foundational right Congress granted of racial equality in electoral opportunity." Mr. McLemore, how do you see racial equality being affected by this week's ruling?
17: It says to African Americans, you are still inferior. In a state where we have 40% of the population, all of the statewide elected officials are conservative Republicans. This country really didn't become a democracy until 1965. My grandfather voted for the first time in 1967, and he died 1 year later, but he had not voted in his entire life. So denying people the right to vote, to participate in the political system, sets back race relations, but also it says something about redefining democracy.
16: Although black voters and other minority voters will still be able to vote, so be a bit more specific about how you think they will be disadvantaged.
17: It factors black people out of the electoral process. We have one black congressperson in Mississippi, and this decision may very well have a negative impact on the second congressional district that he represents. So it will be difficult, in some cases darn near impossible, to get elected because of the way the lines are drawn.
16: I found a bio of you in which you talked about how exhilarating it felt. That was your word, exhilarating, to feel that you could change the world. What's your current level of optimism about being able to do that?
17: Momentarily, this is a setback, but we have to raise our voices. We have to become as active as we were in the 50s and the 60s. This is not a time to say surrender. This is a time to say move forward.
16: That may be a tall order, though, at a time when so many people on both sides are very, very disillusioned with politics.
17: Yes, but on the other hand, I think when people understand what this court has done, I think they will rally around this idea of protecting this democracy, because we have come too far to go back, so we are not going to go back. We're going to move forward. We must, and we have to.
16: That is civil rights activist Leslie Burl McLemore. He's an emeritus professor of political science at Jackson State University in Mississippi. Thank you for your time today.
17: You're welcome.
15: More than 50 bald eagle nests across the country are outfitted with cameras, and every spring when the eggs hatch, live streams of the eagles and eaglets get millions of views. NPR's Ava Berger spent some time glued to the cameras.
18: This is Jenny Voissard describing her favorite couple.
19: They act like an old married couple sometimes, so a lot of times she'll like try to go in for a kiss and he'll back away and he's like, not ready yet.
18: To be clear, it's her favorite bald eagle couple. Their names are Jackie and Shadow. Voissard watches their nest with two baby eaglets on a YouTube live stream. At any given time, thousands of people are watching the pair.
19: I have monitors all over my house so that I don't miss a minute. It's a little ridiculous, like totally taken over my entire life at this point.
18: Voissard is the media manager at Friends of Big Bear Valley, a nonprofit running the live stream in the San Bernardino Mountains in California. Jackie and Shadow have around 2.6 million followers over their social media channels. the fans chronicle every movement and update on the bald eagles in those channels. This year, they watched, devastated, as a slick black raven raided the nest and ate two eggs. Then, as Jackie miraculously laid more eggs, and as the couple tended to their two eaglets. Drama, tragedy, and joy play out at Jackie and Shadow's nest each year. And they are not the only eagle pair with a fan base. There are over 50 bald eagle cameras live streaming across the U.S., almost like your favorite Bravo TV show, or...
20: It's like watching a soap opera, except they're birds. And we know how people feel about soap operas.
18: Tina Morris knows bald eagles. Her book, Return to the Sky, chronicles her experience as a young biologist in the 1970s. When bald eagles were facing extinction, she helped reintroduce them in New York.
20: Well, eagles are hard not to be involved with. They're majestic, they're powerful, they're resilient.
18: This time of year, the eagle live streams can be found playing in DMV offices, school classrooms, and workplaces. That's because it's eaglet season. The 12 weeks in between an egg hatching and an eaglet fledging and leaving the nest for its new solo life. The communities watching these eagles are fiercely loyal to the birds and to each other. At times, they've even saved the bald eagles when tragedy strikes. Off the coast of Southern California recently, baby eaglet Ryder fell out of the nest. The eaglet is the youngest of the three siblings. Fans quickly alerted the Institute for Wildlife Studies, and Aaron Weiner, a field biologist, picked up the eaglet in gloved hands and climbed a ladder to place it back with its siblings. Even Weiner was in awe. Fans say it's about more than just watching the live cams, though. Gloria Gajownik has spent the past 15 years tracking the movements of a bald eagle family in Decorah, Iowa.
21: This year, we have two darling eaglets.
18: She has found a group of people across the country who care just as much as she does.
21: Between the eagles and the people in the chat rooms, I know I feel like I have a big extended family.
18: Gajownik does not have any close living relatives, so it truly is her extended family. The live streams prove that communities really can spring up anywhere. Ava Berger, NPR News.
16: You're listening to All Things Considered from NPR News. Each week, a guest draws a card from NPR's wild card deck and answers a big question about their life. Amy Grant put out hit albums every few years, ever since she was a teenager in the 70s. In 2013, she stopped releasing original music. She's finally back next week with her first album of original songs in more than a decade. It's called The Me That Remains. She says she was inspired by her audience.
22: I went back on tour and toured in 2023. But I'm just looking at all those people in the audience. A lot of them, you know, if they're not coloring their hair like I am, it's gray, and they're my contemporaries. And I, at some point, I thought, am I doing us all a disservice by not writing about what life feels like now?
16: Grant spoke with Wildcard host Rachel Martin about getting older.
23: What have you found surprising about getting older?
22: I don't think I want to say this in an interview.
23: Sure you do. Sure you do.
22: Oh, man. I actually enjoy moving my body more now than I think I did 10 years ago. There's something about... Mm. Yeah, I actually love that about getting older.
23: Yeah.
22: In September... I was in Sioux Falls, South Dakota.
23: Mm-hmm.
22: I had been on a walk with a musician friend who we tour together, Gene Miller. He's a guitar player. And he's all about fitness. He's always lifting weights. He's doing me through all these movements. He said, get barefoot on the grass. And
23: yeah.
22: So I went back to my hotel room and I thought, fitness should not require a personal trainer, a membership to the Y.
23: Yeah.
22: And I'm just... Out of curiosity, I said, what if I just, like, picked a couple of movements that put a smile on my face? What if I did these 100 times a day for 100 days? Would it be enough? Anyway, so I thought, well, what makes me smile?
23: Yeah.
22: And so I wrote down these 7 exercises.
23: Uh-huh.
22: And first day I did 100 in a row, and it was too much. And I thought, well, that's, I don't want to do that again. And then the next day I tried splitting them morning and evening. And I thought, well, I don't want to be that sweaty. And so the next day I broke it up and did it four times, 25 repetitions before my first cup of coffee, 25 repetitions before I closed my eyes.
23: Yeah.
22: And two other random times during the day.
23: Was it enough?
22: About 3 weeks in, the sound engineer who mixes the house sound said, hey, what are you doing different? You're singing better. And I went, good. I'll just keep doing what I'm doing. And by then, I was smiling every time I did it. It was not a chore. And so I haven't missed a day.
23: Huh.
22: Since September 10th.
23: Wow, good for you.
22: Yeah, and so, you know, it's just, I don't know. I think I just always, I was not that as intentional.
23: Yeah.
22: And I love that about getting older.
16: You can watch the full conversation with Amy Grant on YouTube at NPR Wildcard. Her new album, The Me That Remains, is out next Friday.
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2: Thank you for joining us here on Connecticut Public Radio. I'm Christina Chiogai, joined by Megan Fitzgerald and John Henry Smith. And, you know, you tune in and you listen to an array of different things. And thus far this evening and afternoon, we have heard an array of different things. And you're here, you're listening, and that is one of the many things that you value and enjoy about public radio. And that's why we come and we take these drives to remind you that that work, these stories, everything that goes into that that you don't get to see, that's not all pretty and fancy, they all require support. And so that's why we come and we ask for you to donate as strongly as you can. So please, as we round out this Friday, head over to ctpublic.org, hit that red donate button, and get that donation in as strongly as you can. Help us hit this 25 donation for this particular hour. I think the sixth donation just came in, so
0: yes,
2: there's room for you. There's
0: That's right.
2: room for you at the table. There's room for you on the board. There is room for you to get that donation in. So get it done right now.
0: Be number 7 if you're like me. 7 is my Ooh, lucky number.
2: That is a good number.
0: That's a great number.
2: Yes.
0: If you're
2: yes.
0: into numerology, if you know, you know. but yeah, as Christina said, we are trying to get 25 donations here to close out the evening. And part of that is also because we have a generous Public Media Giving Day challenge sponsored by Larry London. Now, we don't have to hit the 25 donations in order to unlock that money.
2: No.
0: The great part about what Larry is offering is he's going to double your donation no matter what, which is why it's great to give in this hour. So let's say you can give $100. That $100 turns into $200. Let's say you can give $10 month over month. That's going to turn into $20 month over month. So that's why it's important to give as we're closing out this drive. We only have these matches while the drive is running.
2: Yes.
0: So, it, you know, that's what just makes giving in this hour and during our pledge drive so special. And why mm-hmm. we appreciate folks like Larry who stepped up to help us not only support us, but to challenge us and to challenge you. And who doesn't love a good challenge on a Friday night? although I think at this point we're all waiting to go into the weekend together with yes. a little bit more yes. of ease. But Christina, I do want to say a lot of people have shown up for us,
2: yes.
0: and that has been amazing,
2: yes,
0: like Claire in
2: you.
0: South Windsor, and Amy in North Haven, and Christine in Wethersfield, Jean in Avon, Michelle in Wolcott. We have a friend in Berlin. I mean, so many of you. We also have a friend in New Haven. So many of you have shown up for us during this drive, but we are not out of the clear yet. We have not fully made our goals. And we know that you can be number 7, be number 8, help us get on the board. Let's say you can give $10 a month as a sustaining gift month over month. It's sort of, as we like to say, a set it and forget it, except don't forget it. Like, know that you actually are making this happen. You're like our executive producers. So set it and, like, pat yourself on the back is what I like to say.
2: You really set it. And every single time you listen, all of a sudden you're like, wait, there's a fraction of what I donate that is gone to help make that work possible.
0: Absolutely.
2: Because that truly is what happened. It's what's happening.
0: Right.
2: That's how this works. Like, we are here and we do the roles that we have. And when you step up and choose to partner with us, that's the role that you take on. You fund, you fuel, you continue to make A, this work possible, but B, you know, out there in the newsroom, they have a lot of great ideas and projects and things that they want to dive into. And unless you support us strongly, unless you help us finish this fiscal year well, maybe some of those projects might have to be pushed. And, you know, maybe not all of them will be able to come to light. So when you head over to ctpublic.org and you hit that red donate button, don't just look at it and go, you know, the dollars and cents. Think about, you know, the dollars and cents and every single project, every single news story, every single person here, all the work that we do, you know, every minute, every hour of that work, that is what you're funding. You and everyone else that donates during this drive and, you know, up to this point, that's what you're supporting. So keep that in mind when you donate. And when you donate, please donate as strongly as you can.
0: Yeah, and it just, you know, two things I want to say that you said about that. One is, you know, we always say that it doesn't matter what you give. What matters is that you give. And when you do give, keep this in mind. For those of you who are in position to give, you are also helping to fund this for those who maybe are not in a position to give right now.
2: Yes.
0: I had to fill up my gas tank on my way in today. Ooh. We get it, y'all. We're right there in the boat with you. Things are tough out there. And so that's what makes it even more special for those of you who have been able to give during this drive. Mm-hmm. So whether you can do $5 a month, whether you can do $10 a month, maybe you are a huge Connecticut Public, an NPR and PBS fan. 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
5: 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I'm Tyler Klein. 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
5: Live from NPR News in Washington, I'm Ryland Barton. The White House is telling Congress that the Iran war has ended, even though U.S. armed forces are still in the region. The message effectively skirts the May 1st legal deadline to gain approval from Congress to continue the war. That deadline was already set to pass without action from Republican lawmakers who are deferring to the president. Trump told reporters today he's not getting along with Iran's leadership.
6: It's a very disjointed leadership, and with that being said, they all want to make a deal, but they're all messed up.
5: Trump made it clear in the letter that the war may be far from over. Major tech companies, including Amazon and Nvidia, are set to expand their classified military work. As NPR's Bobby Allen reports, the Trump administration announced new deals to tap leading Silicon Valley firms for battlefield operations.
8: Pentagon officials say Microsoft, Amazon, Google, OpenAI, and other companies will soon make the U.S. military an AI-first fighting force. The Pentagon's new deals mean cutting-edge AI tools will be used to generate target lists for military strikes and to analyze data before deploying lethal weapons. The deals come as Anthropic refuses to let the Defense Department use its technology for things like mass surveillance and autonomous drones. Anthropic's pushback has led to litigation and President Trump ordering the federal government to cut ties with the company. Trump officials are hoping the new deals with Silicon Valley's biggest players will lead to a compromise from Anthropic, which did not return a request for comment. Bobby Allen, NPR News.
5: Purdue Pharma, the pharmaceutical company behind the U.S. government, blamed by U.S. government officials for fueling the deadly U.S. opioid crisis, shut down today. The maker of OxyContin ceased to exist as part of a bankruptcy settlement valued at more than $7.4 billion. NPR's Brian Mann reports.
9: Purdue Pharma marketed OxyContin aggressively in ways the company later admitted were criminal, pleading guilty to federal charges twice. As part of the bankruptcy settlement, the firm's longtime owners, members of the Sackler family, will now lose all ownership and control. In a statement, New York State Attorney General Letitia James said the company that put profits over people is now shut down forever. Purdue Pharma's operations have been reorganized into a new nonprofit called Noah Pharma. Noah will operate under close government oversight and is barred from lobbying activities. The Sacklers, who've never admitted wrongdoing, are expected to make their first settlement installment payment of $1.5 billion before the end of this year. Brian Mann, NPR News.
5: A former Republican congressman and close friend of Secretary of State Marco Rubio has been convicted in connection with a secret $50 million lobbying campaign on behalf of Venezuela's socialist government during the first Trump administration. Jurors found David Rivera guilty on all counts, including failing to register as a foreign agent with the Justice Department and conspiracy to commit money laundering as part of his work for former President Nicolas Maduro's government. This is NPR News from Washington.
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1: For Connecticut Public Radio, I'm John Henry Smith. A new land use data tracker, which determines how easy or difficult it is to construct housing in each state, puts Connecticut in the middle of the pack. Connecticut Public's Abigail Brone explains.
24: Connecticut has a history of valuing local land decisions over state-level actions, according to State Representative Jason Rojas.
25: We have this deep romanticization with local control.
24: New York University's Furman Center created the land use data tracker that catalogs the bills each state has passed in recent years that have to do with housing construction. Connecticut falls behind similar sized states in terms of the number of bills that would make it easier to construct housing being approved. It's passed 10 in the last decade. Rojas says that's because the state's current method of incentivizing towns to build more affordable housing without any real consequences for not doing so isn't enough.
25: So I am more of a proponent of being more prescriptive about what towns and cities should be doing.
24: Connecticut has a 10% affordability housing requirement for each town and city, but no real way to enforce the policy other than public shaming, Rojas says. Abigail Brone, Connecticut Public Radio.
1: A bill to reform the Department of Children and Families has been approved by the Connecticut House of Representatives. The bill proposes more money for foster parents, more flexibility in who children are placed with, and the creation of a child welfare policy and oversight committee. It now heads to the Senate. I'm John Henry Smith. 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
7: With the Connecticut Public Radio weather report, I'm meteorologist Garrett Arshianis. What a nice start to the month of May. Our weather is looking quiet heading through the first part of the night, so if you do have plans, it's going to remain dry, though you might want to have a sweatshirt or a jacket with you. Some showers are possible after midnight, and those will be mainly in the 40s. Tomorrow looks mostly cloudy. Some spotty showers are possible, but I'm not expecting rain the entire day. Highs will be in the 50s. Some patchy frost is possible tomorrow night. Sunday looks mostly sunny and breezy with highs in the upper 50s and low 60s. Then we'll see some warmer weather on Monday and Tuesday. With the Connecticut Public Radio Weather Report, I'm meteorologist Garrett Arshianis.
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0: Good evening. You're listening to Connecticut Public Radio. My name is Meg Fitzgerald. I'm here in studio with John Henry Smith and Christina Tio Guy, who works in our membership department. And we are interrupting All Things Considered in this last stretch of our spring fundraiser. We just heard from Gary Arshianis. Little weather report. Listen, if, you know, even hearing Garrett helps you out in your day, like if, you know, we know, like, okay, how are we going to plan for the weather for the rest of the weekend? It's going to be a little bit chilly. You know what's going to help you out? Maybe not tomorrow.
2: Connecticut Public Hoodie.
0: But a Connecticut Public Hoodie for only $10 a month. Not only are you supporting Connecticut Public and everything you hear here from the national news to the local boots on the ground reporting, but you can keep yourself warm. 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It helps us sort of have a sense of predictability when you become a sustainer and you give a little bit month-over-month. It's really helpful to us. We've had a lot of you actually are really into the Connecticut Public Hoodie. This is a new gift for us this year. Pretty much everyone on staff has one, and we're obsessed with them.
2: Yeah, we do.
0: Because they're just really soft and cozy. And so you can sport your love of Connecticut Public.
2: But the color is amazing. It's a heathered, like, navy blue.
0: Yes.
2: It's...
0: It ain't your average navy blue.
2: No.
0: It's lovely.
2: It's fantastic.
0: Yeah. Get on that, folks.
2: I mean, you don't have to take my word for it. Donate $10 a month. 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You can stay warm. 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So what are you waiting for? ctpublic.org. 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
0: Right.
2: You know, mine's membership. John Henry is over there kind of keeping us in order and keeping us awake tonight.
0: Yes.
2: And filling us in on important tidbits along the way. And, you know, Meg is over in content, helping facilitate and keep things going and moving and, you know, so many parts and bits. 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
16: And I'm Sasha Pfeiffer. It's been a head-spinning week on the topic of redistricting. On Wednesday, the Supreme Court's conservative majority weakened protections against racial discrimination guaranteed by the Voting Rights Act. That same day, Florida Republican lawmakers passed a new gerrymandered congressional map. To tell us what all this means, we have two members of NPR's voting team, correspondents Hanzi Lawang and Ashley Lopez. Hi to both of you.
13: Hey there.
17: Hey, Sasha.
16: Would you first each start us off and tell us your main conclusions from the Supreme Court's ruling this week? And Ashley, why don't you start?
13: Yeah, well, my takeaway is that redistricting in America is pretty much the Wild West now. There are very few rules lawmakers have to consider when they're drawing up new political districts, and the people who will feel these changes most immediately will be voters who are generally at the whims of where politicians place them. I should also note, this isn't the first time this conservative court has effectively removed one of these guardrails. The situation we are in right now with redistricting actually started in 2019 when they said partisan gerrymandering was not the purview of federal courts.
17: Yeah, the Voting Rights Act Section 2, that's the section the Supreme Court weakened this week. That was basically the main big rule left to follow when drawing maps. And with this Supreme Court ruling, Section 2 is now basically very, very hard, if not impossible, to enforce. So it's arguably just words on a page now.
16: And Hanzi, this week's decision from the Supreme Court struck down a Louisiana congressional map. But in recent months, the same court allowed maps in Texas and California to stand. How do we understand that?
17: Let's start with the case about Louisiana's map. The Supreme Court has changed what was its interpretation of the Voting Rights Act for decades, specifically protections against racial discrimination and redistricting. And under the court's new interpretation, the conservative justices ruled that race was improperly used to draw Louisiana's map, making it an illegal racial gerrymander. For the maps in California and Texas, the court ruled those were partisan gerrymanders. And like Ashley said before, the court effectively considers that fair game. But here's where it gets even more complicated. Let's take a closer look at that Texas case. Last year, a lower court found that race likely played an illegal role in Texas's new congressional map because top state lawmakers publicly suggested that they passed it to get rid of districts where Black and Latino voters make up the majority. But this week, the Supreme Court threw out that ruling with little explanation. And that has raised questions about how the court is playing referee in redistricting.
16: Ashley, right as this week's Supreme Court decision came down, Florida was set to vote on a new congressional map. Did the Supreme Court decision affect Florida's plans?
13: I mean, not really, because Florida's Republican governor, Ron DeSantis, had said he'd been factoring in a ruling in Louisiana's case whenever he was asked about the state's redistricting plans. But when it comes to partisan gerrymandering, this is something DeSantis has been a little more circumspect about, and that's because Florida's constitution outright bans redistricting that favors one party over the other. And so when asked about what prompted Florida's redistricting efforts, DeSantis has said it was demographic changes in the state. This is, of course, a hard sell because this effort was launched right after President Trump set off this explicitly partisan nationwide redistricting battle.
16: Let's talk about the implications, the effects of all this redistricting news, both in the short term and in the long term. Hanzi, would you tell us about the short term impact?
17: Well, in Louisiana, Republican officials say because the Supreme Court found their map is unconstitutional, they need a new congressional map in time for this year's midterms. And so are Republicans in other southern states like Alabama and Tennessee. And Louisiana has gone as far as suspending its congressional primary, and that has led to lawsuits.
13: And I mean, this has surely caused a lot of confusion and chaos in Louisiana. For one, absentee voting is underway. One of the lawsuits Hansi talked about cites that more than 100,000 ballots have been sent out. And early voting starts tomorrow. So all the ballots were already printed, and voters are going to see those slate of House races on their ballot. And even if they cast a vote on those races, barring a successful lawsuit, they won't be counted.
16: Ashley, those are the immediate effects. What about long-term effects for redistricting in the future?
13: I mean, for most states, it might just be too late for them to consider redrawing in time for their primary elections this year. But big picture, I mean, there is very little now to stop lawmakers from changing maps every 2 years. Already, House Minority Leader Hakeem Jeffries said Democrats are eyeing big redraws in some blue states for 2028. So it is very unlikely that there will be anything to stop another drag-out fight for at least the next few cycles, which means voters might have like these ever-changing congressional districts from here on out.
17: You know, we've been talking about redistricting for Congress, but the way the Supreme Court undermined the Voting Rights Act this week, that is sending shockwaves through redistricting for all levels of government. I'm talking about state legislatures, city councils, school boards, and other local government, and that is all worth watching, too.
16: Thanks to both of you for covering this. That's NPR's Hansi Lo Wong and Ashley Lopez.
13: Thank you.
17: You're welcome.
15: If you have a Canadian ancestor, even several generations back, you might now technically be a Canadian citizen if you can prove it. A new Canadian law has removed the one-generation limit on citizenship based on descent. In Maine, where many families have roots north of the border, that has set off a scramble among those seeking a potential exit strategy from the U.S. Maine Public's Ari Snyder reports.
18: At the public library in the small town of Washington, northeast of Portland, Sam sifts through reams of documents tracing his lineage.
19: This is my great-grandfather's death certificate here. He died in Springfield, Massachusetts in the 1960s. So that's my actual Canadian ancestor right there.
18: Sam is a mariner and a farmer. He's also trans and asked that we use only his first name because he fears for his safety. He and his husband began having conversations a few years ago about possibly needing to leave the country after a spike in anti-LGBTQ rhetoric and policy.
19: But in the last probably 6 months to a year particularly, the conversations have been feeling a bit less abstract.
18: Sam knew his family had immigrated to the U.S. from Newfoundland around 1890, but he says the process of seeking Canadian citizenship seemed daunting until the new eligibility rules.
19: It just felt like a golden ticket.
18: The change was sparked by a 2023 court ruling that Canada's one-generation limit on citizenship by descent was unconstitutional. A new law went into effect last December, extending citizenship to those born abroad who can show they are a direct descendant of a Canadian citizen. Amandeep Hire, an immigration lawyer in Vancouver, says millions of U.S. residents could now be eligible, with a particularly high concentration in New England.
20: There was a study done that 20 to 30% of New Englanders are descendants of French Canadians.
18: At the same time, Hire says Canada has been restricting other pathways to citizenship, leading some immigrants and international students to question the fairness of who gets permanent status and who doesn't.
20: There are people here who have paid taxes in Canada, who lived in Canada. Why are they being excluded from any pathway to permanent residence?
18: Canadian immigration authorities say in the six-week period after the law took effect, they received more than 12,000 proof of citizenship applications. It's not clear how many newly minted Canadians will actually make the move north. But one consequence of the new law is a genealogical gold rush for records proving Canadian ancestry. Doug Cochran, a genealogist in Cape Breton, Nova Scotia, says he used to get about 10 research requests a month. Now,
21: I'm getting at least 5 to 6 per day.
18: Cochran says the most urgent calls come from LGBTQ Americans. He puts those requests at the top of the list.
21: Because people have a right to be who they are. And if they can't do it in their home country, well, come to Canada. We'll welcome you.
18: Sam, the Maine resident who's grappling with the question of his own long-term safety and belonging in the U.S. as a trans person, says the prospect of uprooting his life has surfaced a range of emotions.
19: It's great if you want to leave home to seek opportunity elsewhere. I mean, that's how a lot of us got here in the first place, or at least our ancestors did. But it's another thing to leave because it's no longer the home that you thought you had.
18: For now, he's focused on the task at hand, collecting the final documents he needs to complete his application. For NPR News, I'm Ari Snyder in Portland, Maine.

0: Olivia Pichardo made history last week when she took the mound for the Bears in Brown University's men's baseball game against Cornell.
1: First pitch from Pichardo fouled off by Beaulieu for strike one.
0: The fourth-year student became the first woman to play NCAA Division I baseball. She faced just one batter.
2: Here's ESPN with the historic call at the top of the ninth inning.
1: Pichardo comes to the set. The 0-1 pitch is swung on and grounded to short. Picked up by Lewigs. He fires to first for the final out of the game. Pichardo registers the final out on the mound for the Bears.
2: The two New England universities have faced each other almost 150 times over the past 100 years, and this was

0: teams in the past, though with smaller schools in lower divisions. That paved the way for Pichardo.
1: When she spoke with NPR in 2022, she said she wanted to pay that forward.
2: My reason for playing baseball isn't to be a pioneer, but it feels very good to know that I'm now opening up this door for them.
0: A home run.

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1: Good evening. Thank you for joining us here on Connecticut Public Radio. I'm Christina Chiogai. I'm joined by Megan Fitzgerald and John Henry Smith. And All Things Considered is very quickly winding down, as is Friday and the week. And
2: we made it, y'all. We made it together. We're all here together.
1: Somehow. Oh, my goodness. So listen, Friday is almost done and over with, and as is our drive. And I have one question for you. Have you donated? Are you there? Are you listening? Are you tuned in? Have you always intended on it? Because listen, if I'm being honest, I was that person for a long time.
2: We've all been there.
1: I actually liked listening to pledge drives.
2: Did you?
1: Yo, gosh, yeah. Because I didn't know anybody then. And I'd be like, oh, that person's back. And oh, I remember that voice. And I don't know.
2: Because we're your companions, right?
1: Right? Yeah. And that's when I got addicted to where we live and fresh air. And then all of a sudden I started working here. And then, you got to donate. And, it was a whole thing, okay? What I'm saying is, A, I get it. And B, don't take as long as I did.
2: Learn from Christina.
1: Yeah,
2: don't be like Christina, but be like Christina at the same time. Be you, but just donate now is essentially what we're saying.
1: Exactly.
2: Yeah.
1: Because so many things happen when you donate now. When you do continue to listen, you're going to realize that your dollars and cents helped make every story and everything happen that you're listening to. And it's a good feeling.
2: Yes. And your dollars go even further in this hour.
1: Yes.
2: Thank you to Larry London, a generous Public Media Giving Day donor, because today is not just the penultimate day of our drive. Mm-hmm. It is also Public Media Giving Day. So all the more reason for you to feel donatious.
1: Here we go.
2: We're back.
1: I love that.
2: Listen, we got a shout out Gail from Guilford.
1: We did.
2: Gail, you made our night tonight because...
1: Oh, goodness gracious, you did.
2: If you're still listening, earlier tonight, John Henry Smith was calling me out because I do like to make up words.
3: That wasn't a call out. That was a tribute.
2: It was a tribute. Thank you, John. I love that. A call out in the most loving way. And so I made up a word calling donatious. So if you're feeling donatious today, and Gail said she guesses they felt that they were feeling donatious. But also because they count on the great news coverage and truthful news coverage and the variety of programming, especially Colin McEnroe, Audacious, which also rhymes with donatious, I'm just going to say. So again, if you are wanting to go into the weekend, if you're riding into this Friday night and you're also feeling donatious, also like Shukat in Woodbridge and Nori in Voluntown, who says, you're my go-to for real news. Thank you. Right back to you, Nori. Triple thank yous right back at you. We have a friend in Bethany who says, this is the only station I trust for news, and I love to be able to access programming about science, the arts, and community. We also have Michelle in Branchford who said, Connecticut Public keeps me up to date on what's going on around me and keeps me company when my kids are napping. I love that. Speaking of kids, we actually have a brand new gift.
1: We do.
2: Part of this drive. So a lot of you have been getting the hoodie. So

0: And we love that. We love that for you. $10 a month is the Connecticut Public hoodie. Wear your pride. Wear your pride. But new to this drive is also the Connecticut Public baby onesie. So speaking of napping children, whether it's your own children or your grandchildren or your nieces and your nephews, we've got actually Where We Live is doing a really fun show on aunties coming up next week. So stay tuned for that. But we've got the Connecticut Public baby onesie that says Born Curious.
1: That's great.
0: I love that for us and for them.
1: Great.
0: I don't know if my cousin is listening, but my cousin just had a baby and I just bought one for her, right? So listen, thank you to all of you who've donated. Whether you want to get a gift or not, the gift is sort of the bonus. It's the cherry on top. You don't give because of the gift. You give because you value what we do here, right? Mm-hmm. And you spend a lot of time with us. And as we said earlier, you know, we're a companion to you. So think about how much time you spend listening to Connecticut Public Radio, what you come to us for, you know, how, you know, are we sort of like the main source of news and stories and finding out what's happening in our communities? And if so, put a value to that. And again, you know, give what you can. You know, we're not here to pressure you in a certain amount. It doesn't matter what you give, the amount that you give. What matters is that you give. So we invite you to join the giving community. Now is the time to do it. We've only got one more break to go, so please don't let us down. 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
3: For Connecticut Public Radio, I'm John Henry Smith. Waterbury Police Friday announced they're accusing the city's former water superintendent of lying on his resume to get a job running the city's water system. Police charged Bradley Millay with forgery. Investigators say he lied about his credentials. They say he would not have been considered qualified for the job if he had told the truth. Police began investigating the city's water department after hydrants provided too little water after a house caught fire. Police say Millay's lack of qualifications is not directly related to the flow issues at fire hydrants that initiated this investigation. A bill to reform the Department of Children and Families has been approved by the Connecticut House of Representatives. The bill proposes more money for foster parents, more flexibility in who children are placed with, and the creation of a Child Welfare Policy and Oversight Committee. It now heads to the Senate. Highs in the 50s Saturday with rain in the forecast. Highs in the 60s on Sunday. 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
6: In Los Angeles, I'm Kai Rizal. It is Friday today. Somehow, it is the first day of May. Good as always to have you along, everybody. Look, I could dilly-dally here, tell you what a week it has been in this economy, but honestly, why not just get to it? Sudeep Reddy is at MS Now. Courtney Brown is at Axios. Hey, you two.
7: Hi, Kai.
8: Hey, Kai.
6: All right, let's see. Tossing a coin here. Courtney, you get to go first. We're going to talk Fed meeting for a while and the ancillary happenings. First of all, I suppose we should talk substance. What did you make of what Chair Powell had to say and the state of this economy?
7: So before we heard from Chair Powell, we got the FOMC statement. And the first thing I saw when I saw it was, holy cow, Fed president revolt. We had Governor Stephen Miron dissent in favor of rate cuts, but he's been doing that for a while. But three Fed presidents dissenting, not over interest rates, but language in the statement that maintains an easing bias. Their problem was, we don't think that should be the case anymore. There is a real possibility that the next move could be a rate hike. And so that's the tone that we enter the press conference with. And then the big shocker, of course, was Powell saying that I'm going to stay on as a Fed governor after my term as chair expires. And I want to make sure that essentially he was saying he wants to protect Fed independence. And he sees that as his role as a public servant. So, I mean, it's going to be a fascinating few months to watch him on the Fed board alongside Kevin Warsh.
6: All right, you just gutted like the whole next like 5 minutes of this interview. You're killing me, man. I don't even know what you're doing here. You just went straight to it. Well, that's all right. We're going to unpack it. We're going to unpack it a little bit. Sudeep, I want you to help people understand. So look, everybody's heard by now that there were three dissents from governors and then Miron, from board presidents rather, and then Miron and the rate cut, which was totally expected. Talk to me about what that says about what Kevin Warsh is going to inherit as he takes over on the 15th of May.
8: One of the lines from the outgoing Chair Powell is that inflation is kind of misbehaving, he said, which is an interesting and perhaps polite way to say that all sorts of things are not going our way right now. The inflation readings are way off the Fed's target. Obviously, we're now 8 weeks into a war that was supposed to be a few days or a few weeks. And has no end in sight. And that is the beginning of a problem that lots of people on the Fed, lots of officials have got to be worrying about. If that continues, it can start bleeding into other things in the economy and make inflation misbehave even more. And so Kevin Warsh, who has historically tried to articulate being more hawkish, more concerned about inflation. We'll see if he actually believes that when he's inside the Fed. He now has to come in and deal with this situation that could take quite a while to actually resolve itself once he's on board.
6: Keep going, Sudeep, for a second. Quite a while, meaning what? Like 6 months, 8 months? I mean, there is that long and you know, indeterminate lag with monetary policy and, you know, the whole deal.
8: And I mean, this really, he needs a crystal ball to figure out what's going to happen with the Strait of Hormuz and with the war. If this goes on for a couple more months and we're at tank bottoms with oil supplies all over the world, that is a 6 month problem. That's a 9 month problem. That means in higher inflation month after month after month, carrying through and preventing the Fed from actually cutting rates the way obviously the president wants, but the way some other people on the FOMC want as well.
6: Right. Courtney, about Powell deciding to stay on, I personally was not surprised. I would like to know, number one, whether you were surprised. But number two, I take Powell at his word that he's going to be really quiet and not pipe up a whole lot in his chair emeritus role. But I wonder what you make of it.
7: I think that I need to mention that we got the perfect Powell meme in the last, you know, press conference. Yeah, you know, he was talking about what it means for him to be, you know, he's going to be a quiet governor, he said. And, you know, someone asked him, what does that mean? And he started to shrink lower behind the podium. and I think that means that he's not going to be overly aggressive in trying to cut against what, you know, Warsh is going to do as chair. He's not going to be a shadow Fed chair. So I think it'll be interesting to watch in the months ahead. I think one of the things that I was a little bit unsatisfied by during the press conference is I'm not sure I understand what the new test is for Powell to feel like he's comfortable stepping down as governor. I'm not sure what that will look like. So I guess we'll have to wait and see.
6: Yeah, so we have to sort of wait and see what the Department of Justice does, what the president does, frankly, and what the U.S. Attorney for the District of Columbia, Gene Pirro, does. Sudeep, you mentioned this. I do want to point out inflation.

0: extraordinary. That's a quote. He also did say, though, that increasing costs for memory chips could start putting a dent in things. Memory chips, of course, are in all kinds of consumer electronics, but they have been in short supply as chip makers move to a high-paying customer. Any guesses? Yes, AI data centers. Marketplaces. Megan McCarty-Carino has more on that one.
1: The memory market has always been volatile, says Willie Shih at Harvard Business School.
2: There has been this boom and bust cycle that goes back 30, 40 years.
1: Demand surges when a new tech product gets released. Manufacturers build more capacity, creating a glut, rinse and repeat. But the AI shock is of a different magnitude.
2: An AI server will typically have maybe 10 times as much memory as a conventional data center server.
1: So the three big memory makers have pulled back on the consumer market. Gamers who build custom PCs felt the pain first, says Ryan Reith at IDC Market Research. Prices for some DIY memory kits were tripling late last year.
3: Think about that as the precursor to what's going to happen for the mass market.
1: Big brands like Apple locked in memory supplies before the worst of the surge, but will be renegotiating contracts at higher prices this year.
3: A lot of that cost is going to get passed through to the consumer, and it's only going to intensify as we get into the second half of this year.
1: IDC predicts the global device market will shrink significantly until memory supplies start to rebound next year. But Apple could still emerge a winner, says analyst Neil Seibert at Above Avalon.
4: Because they're the strongest player, that they have the strongest portfolio, and they are putting orders out there that are significant.
1: Without that bargaining power, he says smaller players will likely pay even higher prices for memory if they can get any at all. I'm Megan McCarty-Carino for Marketplace.

0: coming up.
1: I can't be sure that I won't regret it, but I can't be sure of a lot of things.
0: Words to live by, huh? First, though, let's do the numbers. Dow Industrial's down 152 on the day, 0.3%. Finish of 49,499 did the blue chips. The NASDAQ gained 222 points, 0.9%, 25,114. The S&P 500 up 21, 0.3%, 7,230 there. For the 5 days gone by, Dow up about 0.5%. The NASDAQ picked up 1.1%. The S&P 500 improved 0.9%. Spirit Airlines is preparing to shut down after it couldn't secure a deal from bailout from the Trump administration. Although the president said today he hasn't decided yet. Spirit Aviation Holdings plummeted 25.3%. Elizabeth was talking about Corpus Christi and LNG. Texas-based Cheniere Energy, the biggest exporter thereof. Cheniere Energy down 1.75%. 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
3: Good evening. You are listening to Connecticut Public Radio at 6:44. My name is Meg Fitzgerald. I am here in studio with John Henry Smith and Christina Chiogai, and this is our last time coming to y'all tonight for the great appeal as we are rounding out our spring fundraising drive. It's Public Media Giving Days, Christina.
4: It is.
3: And some of you might be like, well, what does that mean? It's actually a national, not just, you know, something that we're talking about here at Connecticut Public, but a national celebration of public media and the service that both PBS and NPR and your local affiliates like Connecticut Public provide. And, you know, there's something really special to supporting public media. And I think it's helping to understand the

0: connectivity, and you talked a little bit about this mm-hmm. earlier tonight, Christina, is just the way that we're all connected, and even mm-hmm. the way that station to station mm-hmm. we're connected. We're connected through other boots on the ground reporters, just like we have here in Connecticut and other parts around the country, that help thread the needle of the stories that we hear day in and day out on air, stories that feed NPR, mm-hmm. In addition to NPR reporters. We are an ecosystem of stations that help lift each other up, that help each other understand and unpack the news and the stories of the day. We also go deeper. Just this week, we launched a caregiving series where we're going deeper into stories about caregiving, which If you dive into some of those stories, there's not a single one of us that isn't touched by that in some way, whether it's caring for a parent or a child or a neighbor, or the ways that that trickles down into our community. And I bring that up because this sort of relationship of reciprocity isn't just station to station, but it's listener to station as well, mm-hmm. because we cannot do what we do without your support.
1: Exactly.
0: And this day is a 1 year ago, you know, that the congressional decision was made to rescind funding for public media. And while we can't replace federal funding, and that is no easy feat, because for Connecticut Public, that's $2.1 million, mm-hmm. we cannot replace you.
1: Right.
0: And we are so grateful to every single person who has donated yes. during this drive and supports Connecticut Public day in and day out. However, if you have not done that yet in this drive, Christina and I are asking you, this is the last bit. Help us reach our goal tonight. We've had 4 donations in the hour. We're trying to get to at least 10 before mm-hmm. we hit 7 o'clock. We've got 15 minutes left to do that. We know that you can help us out. You know, there's plenty of thank you gifts there. You know, we're going to get you back to the rest of Marketplace. You're going to hear this really beautiful story about a woman who changed her approach to how she thought about her net worth and what she needed to live with, and how she set like a bar for herself so that the rest she could give to charity. And maybe that story will inspire you to give once we come off air, but we won't know that until we see that.
1: Yeah.
0: But so that's why we're asking you in this moment. It's our one last time to A, thank you. Thank you. Thank you. Thank you for supporting us. And B, if you haven't done it yet, please go to ctpublic.org, click on that donate button, and make your donation today. 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We're happy to take your phone call. 1-800-584-2788 is the number to call.
1: And when you head over to the website, ctpublic.org, and you hit that donate button, and you pop that donation in, whatever that amount is that's right for you, maybe it's $10 a month, and you definitely want a hoodie because you want to stay warm as it's still a little chilly as we try to find summer. The most important thing to remember is, well, A, you're donating, you're supporting, you're joining that community where we all kind of have a role to play. But as soon as you hit submit for today, and today only, by midnight tonight, the deal is over. But our delightful friend Larry London is matching every single donation today.
0: Yes.
1: So it's today. So you have what? It's almost 7 o'clock. So you have 5 more hours, a little more than 5 more hours to get that donation doubled. 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
2: This is Marketplace. I'm Kai Rizdahl. The Devil Wears Prada 2 hits theaters today, if somehow you've missed all of the ads. For that movie, most tickets will set you back 15-ish bucks or so. But I did see a distressing headline in the Wall Street Journal the other day. The $50 movie ticket has arrived, it said. Ben Fritz had the story. Ben, it's good to talk to you again.
3: Thanks for having me, Kai.
2: I'll be honest with you. I saw $50 tickets in the headline, and it stopped me in my tracks, in mid-scroll, as it were. What the heck?
3: Yeah, I was stunned, too. That's why I wrote the story. It turns out that people who go to the movies are a little bit like people who fly in airplanes. You know, it's the same basic experience, but some people are willing to pay more for something extra. And what Regal, who's the company charging $50, what they figured out is there are people who want to see this movie, Dune Part 3, on opening night in the absolute best format, IMAX 70mm film. And for that experience, they're willing to pay a lot more than most people are expect to pay for most movies. And they charge $50, and they sold those tickets really fast.
2: Amazing. So we should point out here, as you and I talked about last time we had you on, this is the premium experience. It's the IMAXs, yep. it's the big deals, and that's what the companies are going for. It has to be said that there are executives saying, look, we got to make movies affordable again, man. $50 is a lot.
3: Right. So some people in Hollywood think this is a really bad strategy, because the more that we're charging people as if going to the movies is a special occasion, the more people are going to view going to the movies as a special occasion, and they're only going to go a few times a year, as opposed to in the past, you know, people, it was a cheap date.
2: Yeah, yeah. How much of this is being driven by the fact that we collectively, this economy, are making far fewer movies than we did, say, before the pandemic, right? That's part of the deal.
3: Yes. So the studios are making fewer movies, and fewer of us are going to the theaters. The number of movies made is down about 25% from before the pandemic, and attendance at theaters is down about 30%. So it's kind of creating this negative cycle where, well, people go to the movies less because there are fewer movies, and because people are going less, the studios are making fewer movies. And then because all that's happening, the theaters are raising their prices because they got to make more money from fewer people. So it's this downward spiral.
2: Right. And there's a concessions thing too. Like, we used to spend $5 pre-pandemic, and now we're spending $9 every time we go.
3: Yeah, actually, so as much as people get freaked out about the prices of movie tickets, it's actually the popcorn and sodas prices that have really gone up the most. And people are both spending more per bucket of popcorn, and they're buying more stuff when they go. And I think that's also part of this film is special occasion trend where, hey, if I'm only going once or twice or three times a year, fine, I'll spend extra to get like the biggest popcorn and to have nachos with it or whatever. Whereas if I was going every week or two, I probably wouldn't spend that.
2: Yeah, that's fair. And I get that, you know, special occasion and all that stuff. But I could just sit on my couch, man, and watch it from my Netflix subscription.
3: Right. That's the danger of all of this. Right. Yes, absolutely.
2: Right. All right, so put up or shut up. Are you going to spend $50 on a movie ticket?
3: No way. I can wait. I can wait. I mean, I'm excited to see Dune Part 3. I'd be happy to wait a few days and see it on a weekday.
2: Ben Fritz, he's at the Wall Street Journal. Ben, thanks a bunch. I appreciate your time.
3: Sure, it's my pleasure.

0: How much any one person is going to need in retirement depends on a whole lot of things. Northwestern Mutual did a survey not too long ago. The best guess among U.S. adults for them to be able to retire comfortably? $1.46 million, they said. That's the average. It is worth pointing out here that that's 15% more than people were saying just a year earlier. It also might be worth asking, though, how much you don't need. Here's today's installment of our series, My Economy.
1: My name is Lois Moore. I live in South Bloomfield, Ohio, and I am retired from a career in finance. In my retirement, I decided that I didn't want to keep accumulating. I wanted to begin to be generous with money, which was not my pattern through my life. And so I decided that the right way for me to do that was to put a cap on my net worth. The idea of setting the net worth limit came kind of gradually. In 2017, my mother died, and my brothers and I inherited her estate. Mom was very private about her money. None of us had any idea what she had, and it was more than we expected. So then, when the market started dumping money on me, I started to feel as though this is ridiculous. I have more money than I need. I have more money than I'm going to use. And I would look at, you know, billionaires and think, it's not right to have more than you can use. And then I started to think, well, I also am, I'm not in that class, but I have more than I can use. And what I need to do is set a limit on it. That was when I began to give larger gifts. I'm a little embarrassed to tell the number because I feel like it's still too high. And I did choose it kind of arbitrarily. And what I'm thinking is that as time goes on, probably I'm going to continue to adjust the limit and adjust it downward. But it just seems like a number that will take care of me at the end of my life and will take care of emergencies between here and there. It is a little scary to begin to spend because over my working life, the idea was to accumulate. I was putting money away for college. I was putting money away for retirement. And to take a chunk and give it to a charity instead of giving them a few hundred dollars to give a serious gift to a charity was a little frightening. When I've shared that I'm doing this, which to be honest, I have not a whole lot because I kind of feel like it makes me sound like I'm such a good person, which is not what I'm trying to say. But when I have shared it with people, they wonder how I can be sure that I won't regret it. And I can't be sure that I won't regret it. But I can't be sure of a lot of things. The market, we always hear, is driven by fear and by greed. And I don't want those to be my drivers. I want my norm to be contentment. And I'm not there, but that's my goal, and this is my tool.
0: Lois Moore, she's in South Bloomfield, Ohio. Money, it turns out, actually isn't everything, huh? 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So take a second, if you can, and let us know what's going on. Marketplace.org/myeconomy.

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1: This final note on the way out today, which I will preface by saying we don't do a lot of thoroughbred horse racing on this program, but we are making an exception today. The Kentucky Derby, as you might have heard, is tomorrow. 20 horses in the field, including, I love this, wait for it, a colt named Emerging Market. Two career races so far, two wins, 15-1 odds as I speak. Our theme music was composed by BJ Lederman. Marketplace's executive producer is Nancy Fargali. Joanne Griffith is the chief content officer. Neil Scarborough is the vice president and the general manager. I'm Kai Rizdahl. Have yourselves a great weekend, everybody. We'll see you back here on Monday, all right?

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James Brown and the Famous Flames, kicking off the Soul Express the way we do every week with Night Train. Well, how you doing out there? It's just about 2.5 minutes after 7, 62 degrees in Willimantic. Welcome to the Soul Express on ECS. This is Dean Farrell, your Friday night daddy-o on the radio. I'll be with you for the next 3 hours, featuring the vintage sounds of 1960s and 70s era soul music. Everything from number one hits to long-lost obscurities. Well, gang, normally on the final Friday, I do what I call the end-of-the-month countdown show, but I pushed it back a week until tonight. So I guess you could call this the end-of-the-month countdown show a week late. For about the next 2 hours, we're going to be featuring the top 40 soul songs on radio station WWIN out of Baltimore. Their weekly chart dated May 2nd, 1966. Starting us off at number 40, a song I thought was by Sam Cooke the first time I heard it, but it's actually the Ovations, and I believe I'll go back home.

Stevie Wonder with Survey Song number 38, With a Child's Heart. Number 39, You're the One by the Marvelettes. And at number 40, The Ovations, I Believe I'll Go Back Home. 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This is Dean Farrell, flame broiled for better taste, and I'll be with you until 10 o'clock. We are in the midst of our monthly countdown show. We're looking at the top 40 soul tunes on radio station WWYN out of Baltimore from this week in 1966. Number 37, Oh How Happy by the Shades of Blue.

Baltimore's 35th hottest soul record this week in 1966. Another Rainy Day by Eugene Pitt and the Jive Five. Actually, the first of two songs they have in this countdown. At number 36, it was the Falcons, I'm a Fool, I Must Love You. And at 37, Oh How Happy by the Shades of Blue. We are just about 19 minutes of the way into this week's Soul Express on ECS. This is Dean Farrell, keeping Eastern Connecticut safe from musical mediocrity right up until 10 o'clock. We are in the midst of our monthly countdown show. We are looking at WWIN Radio in Baltimore. Their weekly chart dated May 2nd, 1966. We're now up to number 34, and it's by The Supremes.

James Brown with countdown song number 32. It's a man's, man's, man's world. Number 33, Mine Exclusively by the Olympics, and 34, The Supremes. Love is like an itching in my heart. It's 7:27, and you are in soul music heaven. This is Dean Farrell, your Friday night monarch of Motown, Memphis, and Muscle Shoals music with the Soul Express on ECS. We are in the midst of our monthly countdown special. We're looking at the first week of May, 1966, from radio station WWIN out of Baltimore. At number 31, the first record in this countdown that I had never heard before, it's the Quo Vans with Boogaloo.

Baltimore's 29th hottest soul record. This week in 1966, Love a Go-Go, Bobby Copney. Before that, at number 30, it was Tammy Terrell, Without Marvin Gaye, for Once, Come On and See Me. And at 31, Boogaloo by the Quo Vans, whoever they were. We are 35 minutes of the way into tonight's Soul Express on ECS. This is Dean Farrell, putting the funk into dysfunctional. I'll be with you until... 10 o'clock sounds good, I guess. As we continue this countdown of the top 40 soul tunes on WWIN in Baltimore from this week in 1966, we're up to number 28. It's the Queen of Memphis Soul, Carla Thomas. Another Night Without My Man.

Another song I had never heard before I did this countdown, You're My Lovin' Baby, The Sweet Things, at number 26. 27, a song I definitely had heard before, Cool Jerk by the Capitals. And at 28, it was Carla Thomas, Another Night Without My Man. Quarter to eight, and I'm feeling great. This is Dean Farrell, or as my friends call me, Sir Belch-a-Lot, and you're listening to The Soul Express on ECS. We'll continue the countdown in a moment, but I wanted to

remind you about another worthwhile show on this station. That would be Memories and Lost Hits with my old pal and radio colleague, Mike the Dog. Mike is on Thursday evenings from 7 to 9. He features, for the most part, AM radio hits of the 1950s, 60s, and 70s, some of which the oldies stations used to play, but quite a few of which they didn't. He also likes to do a special theme hour from 8 to 9. I know last night, from 8 to 9, he did a full hour of The Who, and boy, was I grooving. So check it out sometime. Memories and Lost Hits with Mike the Dog, Thursday evenings from 7 to 9. Coming into the countdown at number 25, here's Otis Clay with I'm Satisfied.

survey song number 23, It Ain't Necessary by Mamie Galore. 24 was Canadian Sunset by The Vibrations, and at 25, I'm Satisfied. Otis Clay. We're coming up on 7 minutes to 8. This is Dean Farrell, the Cranky Yankee, and you're listening to The Soul Express. On ECS, we are in the midst of our monthly countdown show. We're looking at the top 40 soul tunes on WWIN Radio out of Baltimore. Their weekly chart dated May 2nd, 1966, exactly 60 years ago, if you can believe that. We're up to number 22 now. It's a song by a group whose lead singer was Edwin Starr, The Holidays.